Hello and welcome to the Tabletop Games Blog topic discussion. The New Old: Classic Games versus the Cult of the New. Like a lot of people, the board game hotness excites me because it potentially offers new mechanisms or clever twists on something familiar. Sometimes a new game draws me in because it has my favorite setting. When I finally hold the new game in my hands, the excitement continues. When I read the rulebook, set up the game and pull levers or push buttons to see what happens. Yet, as amazing as new games often feel, the ones I return to most often are games that have become familiar friends. Somehow, knowing them so well has not made them any less interesting, but it has changed what I enjoy about them. Of course, I love new board games because they allow me to discover what they have to offer. I want to see what happens when I try out different strategies. Sometimes they work, sometimes they don't. Sometimes it's because of how good my strategy is, and sometimes it's because of how everyone else reacts to it. Either way, I keep learning something new. New board games also have the potential to contain something truly new and different. They offer the possibility of finding something that I had never seen before, such as a mechanism I've never encountered previously, or a game with a clever twist on a familiar mechanism. At other times, a new board game is simply exciting because there's a theme I really love. For example, I might pick up a game set in the world of Dune. Even when I have no idea whether the game will actually work for me, the draw of an exciting setting often gets the better of me. It is only when I play it that I decide whether or not it was worth it. Anyway, whatever the actual reason, there's always something optimistic about opening a new game. Every new board game offers the possibility of becoming a new favorite that stays in your library. Even when I have no idea whether I'm looking at something I will enjoy once and maybe never again, or something that I will still be playing many years from now, it's exciting. The uncertainty is part of the fun. However, the excitement of discovery eventually changes. I learn how the game works and discover its possibilities. I stop asking what the game can do and start finding out what I can do with it. That transition is where familiarity becomes interesting. Learning a new board game is a bit of work. Even when the rules are straightforward, understanding the available actions, figuring out how mechanisms interact, and everything else takes effort. After a few plays, much of that effort disappears, of course. You no longer need to think about how the game works, you can simply play it. Tapestry is a good example for me. Its giant decks of cards and countless factions mean that every game will be different. At the same time, I also know the game's rhythms extremely well by now. I've played it enough times that I can lean into the randomness, rather than constantly trying to control it. My friends are just as familiar with it as I am, which means we can chat while we play. Then somebody plays a particularly mean card and suddenly everyone is paying attention again, especially when somebody else finds a way to counter it. I get a similar feeling from Gnar. Even though I'm less familiar with it than I am with Tapestry, I still know it well enough that the basic decisions don't require too much of my attention. Instead, I can concentrate on what everyone else is doing. The game's familiarity gives me mental space. Instead of spending my energy remembering the rules, I can think about timing. As you can see, I don't think familiarity produces boredom. Instead, I think it often produces the opposite. Once I know a game well, I can appreciate things that I might have missed while learning it. I can notice a small opportunity, anticipate another player's intentions, or simply enjoy the rhythm of the game. The game becomes comfortable without becoming passive. I know how to operate it, but I still have reasons to pay attention.
Once I become comfortable with the board game, my attention usually shifts towards the other players. I no longer need to spend quite so much time working out what I can do. Instead, I can keep an eye on what everyone else is doing. That player interaction can make a familiar game feel remarkably fresh every time. The White Castle gives me exactly that experience. I know the game well enough that I can know what it asks of me. The board presents a set of opportunities and I understand what those opportunities mean. Yet the game is never exactly the same because everyone at the table makes different decisions, forcing me to react. If you take the space I wanted, I have to adapt. If you create an opportunity I had not considered, I can take advantage of it. Obsession is similar in that respect. The room tiles provide plenty of variety, but I'm equally interested in what the other players are doing. I might notice somebody buying a particular room and immediately understand what their goal is. I might also see that somebody has failed to plan ahead enough and is now struggling on a critical turn. Once I know the game, those moments become easy to spot and they become part of the enjoyment. Chess offers the extreme version of the same idea. I can know the board and the rules perfectly well, yet another player can still force me to respond in ways I did not expect. The game is set up exactly the same every time, but the way my opponent plays can give me a different experience. For me, that is one of the most powerful sources of enjoyment of an otherwise familiar game. Repeated play does more than make me better at a game though. Eventually it gives the game a sort of history. When I play the same game with the same friends many, many times, a particular card, action or other decision can get a meaning that has nothing to do with the rules, because remember what happened the last time somebody used it. That shared history is most apparent for us in Tapestry. The game has developed its stories and memorable moments. We know some of the cards so well that playing one can immediately provoke a reaction. Somebody can play a particularly unpleasant card and everyone knows exactly what they have done. Someone else can find a way to encounter it. We are not just resolving the effects printed on the card. We are also responding to everything we already know about playing the game together. We are telling our own story that is at the threshold of the magic circle of the game and the reality of our friendship as people. A new game cannot provide that same experience. Everyone is still learning its rules and trying to figure out how everything works. Playing cards or taking actions are just a way of pulling levers and pushing buttons. They haven't developed any further meaning to us yet. It takes you playing the game a lot, making many mistakes, discovering different strategies and many other things before you can build memories together. Of course, if a board game keeps coming back to the table, you eventually develop a kind of shared language. You know what certain decisions mean. You remember the ridiculous thing that happened 3 games ago. At that point, playing the game means replaying some of your shared history as well. I have to remind myself that every evergreen was once new when I find myself looking at another new board game release coming down the crowdfunding path. Tapestry, The White Castle, Obsession and Gnar all had their first play once. Newness is not the opposite of an evergreen game, but can be the beginning of one. I need new games if I want to discover new favourites. The exploration of a new board game is important as well as exciting, because it gives me the opportunity to find something worth returning to, and I wouldn't want to lose that part of the hobby. With a new board game, I explore the game itself. With a familiar game, I discover what I can do within it. I can respond to an unexpected card in Tapestry, adapt to a changing board in The White Castle, recognize an opportunity in Obsession or watch how another player approaches Gnar. I know enough to stop thinking about the rules and start thinking about the possibilities. Perhaps that is why my favorite games don't need to surprise me every time. They give me just enough variation to keep me adapting, just enough interaction to keep me watching, and just enough familiarity to let me relax and enjoy the experience. More importantly though, they give me a reason to sit down with the same people over and over again. Our hobby will always offer yet another new board game,
with yet another new mechanism and yet another amazing setting to explore. Yet sometimes I would rather open a game I already know well. After all, I have spent years discovering what those games are, but I'm still finding out what we can do with them. Thank you for listening to this Tabletop Games Blog Topic Discussion podcast. 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Role Patron Sean Newman, Magic Champion John Risley, Castle Guards David Miller and James Naylor, Dice Masters Alex Bardi, Paul Grogan, Robin Kay and Sam Ford, and Shining Lights Jacob Davis, Gavin Jones and Richard Simpson.

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Expressive Entertainment, Board Games and Social Commentary. Throughout human history, stories have been a way for people to share the concerns and ideas of their time. I think we can all agree that books and films are often shaped by the social, political and cultural context in which they were created, whether deliberately or not. Readers and viewers will usually be able to see reflections of real-world anxieties, hopes and tensions within them. Board games, while also being a form of entertainment alongside books and films, work differently. In this article, I want to look at whether they still reflect the times in which they were designed. Narrative forms such as books and films usually carry some sort of reflection of the period in which they were created. Authors and directors often make conscious and careful choices that are shaped by the world around them. Those choices may be deliberate attempts at social commentary, or they may emerge more indirectly. Either way, stories are usually lenses through which the audience can understand the issues of a particular period in time. A novel like 1984 by George Orwell is about how surveillance and control can be abused by the government, which was something people in the mid-20th century feared. Parasite by Bong Joon-ho explores class inequality in a way that deeply resonated with the audience at the time. Both works are really engaging stories in their own right, but they also clearly express ideas about society that go beyond their immediate plot lines. Entertainment and commentary are not separate here. No, they are directly intertwined. Even when not explicitly framed as social commentary, narrative media often reveals something about its place in history. Themes, character dynamics, and even the problems characters face can represent broader societal discussions and concerns. Blade Runner by Ridley Scott explores concerns about technology, identity, and corporate power. While the film's meaning changes as its viewership changes and as time moves on, the connection between story and context remains unchanged. What is important to note is that narrative structure allows authors and directors to actively guide the viewer's attention, so that its meaning is not only visible, but also impactful. In many cases, viewers read a book or watch a film with their own expectations. Yet the book or film still shapes how those expectations are met, or challenged, through the way it's deliberately constructed. Board games, while being a form of entertainment alongside books and films, work quite differently. Rather than actively guiding players through a fixed narrative, they offer rule systems that players interact with over the course of play. Outcomes are based on the decisions players make within the game. Meaning is not delivered directly, but emerges through interaction. Games such as Ticket to Ride and Catan are a good example of this. Both use thematic settings that suggest travel or settlement, yet the experience of play is centered on making efficient decisions, managing resources, and responding to other players. The setting provides context and flavor, but it never directs players' attention towards a particular interpretation of the world. Players never think about what it might have been like to travel by train or be the first settlers on a new continent. Instead, they're focused on scoring points. Player agency plays a significant role here. Everyone approaches the game in their own way, but in many modern board games, the focus is on winning in its abstract meaning, rather than thinking about the ethical implications of the choices players make in the game's world. As a result, a game that tries to convey specific ideas struggles, because these ideas get diluted by the act of play. Rule systems invite experimentation, asking players to find the most efficient path to victory. Board games express themselves through what players do, rather than through what players are told the game is about. Over time, repeated plays can further reinforce this focus, as familiarity encourages optimization and refinement rather than reflection on the setting. Although board games are rarely a form of social commentary, they can still reflect the time period during which they were created. Those reflections emerge through the settings, systems, and the way players interpret their experiences. Meaning is not embedded as a clear message, but develops through the interaction between design and play. Pandemic was designed before COVID.
When it was first released, players were impressed by how everyone had to work together to win against the game. The player experience was that of true cooperation, the curing of diseases and the management of outbreaks. Then, years later, during COVID, the game took on another meaning, seemingly dealing with real-world events. What once felt like an abstract challenge was instead interpreted as a way of processing lived experiences. Yet the design was exactly the same. Board games such as Brass Birmingham present another form of conveying meaning. While not a historical game as such, it still models the Industrial Revolution. It is about building transport networks, increasing production and economic growth. It's definitely not a direct commentary on the time period, which saw extreme air pollution, child labor and many other awful practices. At the same time, it invites players to engage with the time period through play. The game's focus is on strategy and efficiency, but the setting can give players pause to think. Reflection is possible but not required. For many people, the historical setting will always be just a rich canvas that remains completely in the background, while for others the setting leads to conversation, showing how interpretation can vary depending on context and player interest. Of course, there are board games that engage more directly with social or historical themes. There are games that are clearly intended as social commentary. They are less common within our hobby, but they demonstrate that the medium is definitely capable of more explicit expression. These meaningful or serious games make a real effort to directly lead players to engage with the settings and themes, with the hope that the message is clear and loud. Stasi Raus es ist aus, for example, draws on the history of East Germany, a history tainted by state surveillance and control associated with the Stasi. The setting is closely tied to the rule system. The game puts you in the shoes of a Stasi employee at the time of the regime's collapse. You play cards to shred incriminating files, lie to the public to delay them, and otherwise do things that are ethically questionable, to say the least. Players are encouraged to consider the implications of their actions within that context. They may become uncomfortable and decide to end the game early, or do what they can to do the ethically right thing and disobey their orders. Playing the game brings the time period into sharp focus, even as players continue to make decisions within the system. Experiences like this highlight a tension within board games. On one hand, the structure of play encourages engagement, strategy, and progress. On the other hand, the setting can invite reflection on more serious ideas. Different people will respond in different ways, with some focusing primarily on the game itself, while others begin to think about the game's broader context. It is clear that board games have the potential for social commentary, yet that potential is very closely linked to how much the rule system limits the player's agency in an attempt to closely direct them towards the game's intended meaning. Looking at books and films on one side and board games on the other, it is clear that they are different in some important way. Books and films express ideas through narrative, directly guiding audiences towards particular interpretations. Board games can only express themselves through rule systems and interaction with those systems. Meaning cannot easily be imposed in the same way, as it develops through the choices players make and the context they bring with them. Board games can prioritize engagement over explicit messaging, but by doing so they often limit player agency. Rule systems invite participation and allow players to shape their own experiences within them. While some designs do try to encourage true reflection, the outcome is not guaranteed. Interpretation becomes part of play, rather than something delivered intentionally and directly. In that sense, meaning is negotiated at the table, rather than presented in a finished form with a predictable outcome. Board games' relationship with social commentary is not completely absent, but it has to be delivered differently. It may be more subtle, less direct, and much more reliant on the people around the table and how they interpret their choices and actions. As the medium continues to grow, the ways in which games reflect their time will hopefully become much more visible. Being able to play games that make you think and that have a meaningful and serious message is something I wish we can all do more often.

0: Intentional experience. Designer intent and player experience. Designers don't like it when players criticize their board game, and the response often is that the game was intentionally designed that way. Players complain that a strategy feels unfair, a mechanism is frustrating, or a game simply isn't very clear. Designers reply that that just misses the point. Similar disagreements exist in films, novels, and art, yet board games seem to have them more often, and they're often more personal. Part of the reason may be that board games are not passive experiences. Players are not simply watching events unfold, but instead are interpreting rules and shaping the experience themselves every time the game hits the table. When a critic says they don't like a novel, the author rarely insists that they simply experienced it wrong. Readers may not like a book, but interpretation is generally accepted as part of engaging with art. Paintings often actively invite personal interpretation. Even films with strong political or social commentary allow audiences to come away with whatever experience they want. At the same time, board games are clearly different, because when players misunderstand the designer's intent, they change the experience itself. Dune, for example, and I'm talking about the 2019 version from Gale Force 9 here, has plenty of discussions around the treachery cards players purchase during auctions. The cards start as public knowledge, yet once they have been purchased become hidden information. That is an intentional design decision. Some people absolutely love the uncertainty this creates, because it enables bluffing, negotiation, and political maneuvering. Others argue that the information was public knowledge to start with, so it should remain public throughout the game. Similar discussions appear around visible hands in Settlers of Catan, and there are probably games that you can think of that have similar issues. Neither side necessarily misunderstands the design, instead, both sides prioritize different experiences at the table. Designers care deeply about intent, which is understandable, because board games have a tough time communicating their intent clearly, let alone directly. Jerry Paquette described this challenge perfectly with the phrase, and I quote, "You don't ship with the box." Once published, the game itself must communicate through its rules, mechanisms, graphic design, illustrations, pacing, incentives, player interaction, and many other things. When large numbers of players misunderstand the same ideas repeatedly, it becomes difficult to argue that communication plays no role in the problem. That is where user experience, or UX, design comes in. Modern board games increasingly borrow ideas from these principles. Ralph Koster describes a useful distinction between UX and game design, and I quote, "UX design is about removing problems from the user. Game design is about giving problems to the user. Good games intentionally create difficult choices, uncertainty, and tension. Good UX creates clarity and helps convey the design's intent." Many designers now discuss ideas like cognitive load, visual hierarchy, and player experience. Rulebooks, iconography, component layouts, and player aids are seen as equally important as the underlying gameplay system. Jason Kogon wrote about the development of a card game, explaining how players found the game's cards confusing because too many ideas competed for attention. Eventually, he admitted that, and I quote, "Just because I could do more on the cards doesn't mean I should." Perception really matters, because players often decide whether they want to play a game again based on their very first experience. An objectively balanced strategy can feel unfair if players perceive it as such. A clever mechanism may never reveal its full depth if players become frustrated before getting to it. Joseph C. Chen argued that modern hobby games often have, and I quote, "few chances to impress the modern hobby gamer," which I think is very true in a hobby that is overflowing with new releases every month. So board games sit in a strange space between art and interface design. A confusing film can still create powerful emotions. A confusing board game, on the other hand, will be put aside. Clarity in UX design allows players to fully explore a game because players spend less energy fighting with a confusing graphic design, unclear iconography, or even a badly written rulebook. Yet, designers aren't the only ones bringing their own intentions to the board game table. Players have their own expectations, preferences, and priorities. One player may want a good multiplayer solitaire engine-building puzzle, while another may want a dramatic storytelling experience with lots of social interaction. Every game is viewed through the lens of those expectations, whether designers account for them or not. In fact, the same game will feel different on a different day when played with different people at a different location. While board game designers may intentionally want to evoke specific emotions or convey a very specific message, players can still come away with different feelings or take away a different lesson, or they may just dislike the feelings the game creates or the message it sends. Understanding the intended experience does not automatically create enjoyment. Designer intent and player expectations don't always align. Games communicate through their mechanisms, rules, and systems. Rewarding betrayal creates a very different atmosphere from rewarding cooperation. Hidden scoring creates uncertainty, while open information encourages careful calculation. Players learn what matters from what the game rewards. A designer may want their game to encourage creativity or interaction, but players may experience repetitive optimization instead. Players respond to the experience that the game's systems creates. They will rarely have read a designer's notes or seen them talk about the game in interviews. Some designers say that their intent only reveals itself after many plays. Of course, repeated plays help players better understand a designer's intent, and heavier games are a good example. However, people aren't forced to continue exploring the design. Also, if lots of people independently react negatively to the same elements of a game, it may suggest that the intended experience is not effectively brought across. Board games are an unusual form of art. Players are both audience and participants at the same time. A painting remains unchanged regardless of how viewers interpret it. A board game changes depending on who plays it, how they feel on the day, and what expectations they have, even when the rules of the game are always the same. The lived experience around the table will be different from group to group, day to day. Of course, designers definitely deserve credit for constructing the gameplay experience. Modern board games require enormous amounts of iteration, testing, and refinement. Every icon, scoring condition, and mechanism affects how players interpret the resulting game system. Dismissing designer intent entirely would ignore how carefully board games are constructed. However, once players begin interacting with them, meaning no longer belongs exclusively to the designer either. Some players will always value complex mechanisms over a good setting. Others will happily ignore strategic depth in favor of dramatic storytelling. Some groups will apply their own house rules to remove their personal frustrations with the game, but others will accept some discomfort because they believe it strengthens the experience and stays true to the designer's intent. None of those groups is necessarily playing games incorrectly, they're simply emphasizing different parts of what they offer socially and emotionally. Maybe board games create so much passionate discussion about intent because they are one of the few art forms where audiences actively operate the work themselves. Designers create the framework, but the experience only exists once players begin interpreting it and react to the game as well as to each other around the table. Meaning in board games is not simply authored, and it's never just discovered either. Instead, meaning emerges every time people sit down to play.
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4: Im Studio André Glatzel. 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

Hello and welcome to the Tabletop Games Blog topic discussion. The New Old: Classic Games versus the Cult of the New. Like a lot of people, the board game hotness excites me because it potentially offers new mechanisms or clever twists on something familiar. Sometimes a new game draws me in because it has my favorite setting. When I finally hold the new game in my hands, the excitement continues. When I read the rulebook, set up the game and pull levers or push buttons to see what happens. Yet, as amazing as new games often feel, the ones I return to most often are games that have become familiar friends. Somehow, knowing them so well has not made them any less interesting, but it has changed what I enjoy about them. Of course, I love new board games because they allow me to discover what they have to offer. I want to see what happens when I try out different strategies. Sometimes they work, sometimes they don't. Sometimes it's because of how good my strategy is, and sometimes it's because of how everyone else reacts to it. Either way, I keep learning something new. New board games also have the potential to contain something truly new and different. They offer the possibility of finding something that I had never seen before, such as a mechanism I've never encountered previously, or a game with a clever twist on a familiar mechanism. At other times, a new board game is simply exciting because there's a theme I really love. For example, I might pick up a game set in the world of Dune. Even when I have no idea whether the game will actually work for me, the draw of an exciting setting often gets the better of me. It is only when I play it that I decide whether or not it was worth it. Anyway, whatever the actual reason, there's always something optimistic about opening a new game. Every new board game offers the possibility of becoming a new favorite that stays in your library. Even when I have no idea whether I'm looking at something I will enjoy once and maybe never again, or something that I will still be playing many years from now, it's exciting. The uncertainty is part of the fun. However, the excitement of discovery eventually changes. I learn how the game works and discover its possibilities. I stop asking what the game can do and start finding out what I can do with it. That transition is where familiarity becomes interesting. Learning a new board game is a bit of work. Even when the rules are straightforward, understanding the available actions, figuring out how mechanisms interact, and everything else takes effort. After a few plays, much of that effort disappears, of course. You no longer need to think about how the game works, you can simply play it. Tapestry is a good example for me. Its giant decks of cards and countless factions mean that every game will be different. At the same time, I also know the game's rhythms extremely well by now. I've played it enough times that I can lean into the randomness, rather than constantly trying to control it. My friends are just as familiar with it as I am, which means we can chat while we play. Then somebody plays a particularly mean card and suddenly everyone is paying attention again, especially when somebody else finds a way to counter it. I get a similar feeling from Gnar. Even though I'm less familiar with it than I am with Tapestry, I still know it well enough that the basic decisions don't require too much of my attention. Instead, I can concentrate on what everyone else is doing. The game's familiarity gives me mental space. Instead of spending my energy remembering the rules, I can think about timing. As you can see, I don't think familiarity produces boredom. Instead, I think it often produces the opposite. Once I know a game well, I can appreciate things that I might have missed while learning it. I can notice a small opportunity, anticipate another player's intentions, or simply enjoy the rhythm of the game. The game becomes comfortable without becoming passive. I know how to operate it, but I still have reasons to pay attention.
Once I become comfortable with the board game, my attention usually shifts towards the other players. I no longer need to spend quite so much time working out what I can do. Instead, I can keep an eye on what everyone else is doing. That player interaction can make a familiar game feel remarkably fresh every time. The White Castle gives me exactly that experience. I know the game well enough that I can know what it asks of me. The board presents a set of opportunities and I understand what those opportunities mean. Yet the game is never exactly the same because everyone at the table makes different decisions, forcing me to react. If you take the space I wanted, I have to adapt. If you create an opportunity I had not considered, I can take advantage of it. Obsession is similar in that respect. The room tiles provide plenty of variety, but I'm equally interested in what the other players are doing. I might notice somebody buying a particular room and immediately understand what their goal is. I might also see that somebody has failed to plan ahead enough and is now struggling on a critical turn. Once I know the game, those moments become easy to spot and they become part of the enjoyment. Chess offers the extreme version of the same idea. I can know the board and the rules perfectly well, yet another player can still force me to respond in ways I did not expect. The game is set up exactly the same every time, but the way my opponent plays can give me a different experience. For me, that is one of the most powerful sources of enjoyment of an otherwise familiar game. Repeated play does more than make me better at a game though. Eventually it gives the game a sort of history. When I play the same game with the same friends many, many times, particularly a card, action or other decision can get a meaning that has nothing to do with the rules, because remember what happened the last time somebody used it. That shared history is most apparent for us in Tapestry. The game has developed its stories and memorable moments. We know some of the cards so well that playing one can immediately provoke a reaction. Somebody can play a particularly unpleasant card and everyone knows exactly what they have done. Someone else can find a way to encounter it. We are not just resolving the effects printed on the card. We are also responding to everything we already know about playing the game together. We are telling our own story that is at the threshold of the magic circle of the game and the reality of our friendship as people. A new game cannot provide that same experience. Everyone is still learning its rules and trying to figure out how everything works. Playing cards or taking actions are just a way of pulling levers and pushing buttons. They haven't developed any further meaning to us yet. It takes you playing the game a lot, making many mistakes, discovering different strategies and many other things before you can build memories together. Of course, if a board game keeps coming back to the table, you eventually develop a kind of shared language. You know what certain decisions mean. You remember the ridiculous thing that happened 3 games ago. At that point, playing the game means replaying some of your shared history as well. I have to remind myself that every evergreen was once new when I find myself looking at another new board game release coming down the crowdfunding path. Tapestry, The White Castle, Obsession and Gnar all had their first play once. Newness is not the opposite of an evergreen game, but can be the beginning of one. I need new games if I want to discover new favourites. The exploration of a new board game is important as well as exciting, because it gives me the opportunity to find something worth returning to, and I wouldn't want to lose that part of the hobby. With a new board game, I explore the game itself. With a familiar game, I discover what I can do within it. I can respond to an unexpected card in Tapestry, adapt to a changing board in The White Castle, recognize an opportunity in Obsession or watch how another player approaches Gnar. I know enough to stop thinking about the rules and start thinking about the possibilities. Perhaps that is why my favorite games don't need to surprise me every time. They give me just enough variation to keep me adapting, just enough interaction to keep me watching, and just enough familiarity to let me relax and enjoy the experience. More importantly though, they give me a reason to sit down with the same people over and over again. Our hobby will always offer yet another new board game,
with yet another new mechanism and yet another amazing setting to explore. Yet sometimes I would rather open a game I already know well. After all, I have spent years discovering what those games are, but I'm still finding out what we can do with them. Thank you for listening to this Tabletop Games Blog Topic Discussion podcast. Please check the description below for links mentioned in this episode, as well as to the written version of this article on the blog. 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Role Patron Sean Newman, Magic Champion John Risley, Castle Guards David Miller and James Naylor, Dice Masters Alex Bardi, Paul Grogan, Robin Kay and Sam Ford, and Shining Lights Jacob Davis, Gavin Jones and Richard Simpson.

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1: Surf was up. We had already checked out Mavericks, Prior de Norte, and Mullamore Head. All that was left was to ride the big breakers at Pipeline. We couldn't wait to show off our best tricks and compete with each other to score the most admiration. It was time to swim out and get on the next big wave. By Daniel Kennell from Little Dog Games, with art by Justin Santora. It must be trick-taking month. Only last week I reviewed Tricky Landing, which has dexterity at its core, and I was gushing over Numa Industries' amazing work to ride the wave of fresh interest in trick-taking games. Well, Little Dog Games is not only the publisher of Big Wave, which I'm covering in this review, but it's also an imprint of Numa Industries. So there you go. Maybe I was predicting the future in my last article, or maybe I planned all along to review two trick-taking games in short succession. Anyway, let's look at Big Wave. It's a so-called must-not-follow game. That means instead of having to follow the lead suit, in this game you must not play a suit that's already been played into the trick. If none of this makes any sense to you, then don't worry. It's useful to know if you're familiar with trick-taking, but if you're not, then it's fine. I always think that must-not-follow trick-takers are easier for newcomers anyway. What's also different to other, more traditional trick-taking games is that, in Big Wave, the value of each suit constantly changes throughout the hand. Whatever suit won the trick, its value changes on the score track, either moving up, being added to it, or swapping places on the track with the next highest value suit. At the end of a hand, each suit's value will then be set at a number between 1 and 4. Everyone then adds up the value of their cards based on the suit's value. You play 3 hands, and whoever has the highest point total wins the game. That's it. It might sound a bit complicated, but it really isn't, especially if you already know trick-taking. Well, I say that's it, but it isn't really. Big Wave isn't simply must-not-follow trick-taking game with a bit of funky scoring mechanism. Oh no. It's also got a few extra twists in the mix. First of all, if a player is ever unable to legally play a card from their hand, then instead choose one and place it face down in front of them. That's called chilling out. It means they're not taking part in this trick, and after the trick has been resolved, they put their face-down card face-up into their score pile. Players can score quite a few points that way, so being chill is often beneficial. That puts the pressure on the lead player not to play a card that forces others to take a break and put one of their cards face-down. The other thing that happens is, once the trick has been resolved, everyone who didn't chill out, except the player who won the trick, gets to choose a special ability. They are all quite powerful. Can either score a point and decide who leads the next trick, draw 2 cards from the deck and then discard 2 from your hand, take one of the played cards and then discard a card, or pick up a Toan token. Now, you want to know what the Toan token is. Well, you can add it to one of your played cards in a later trick, adding a 2 to the face value of the card. So you can turn a 5 into a 7 or even a 9 if you play 2 Toan tokens. The Toan tokens are most important in later tricks when you want to influence the score track or win with a suit that scores the most points. Now, that's all there is to Big Wave. Again, it might sound a bit complicated, but the rulebook does a good job of explaining it all, including how resolving tricks works. So even if trick-taking is new to you, you should be able to figure it out. There are no trumps to worry about, no lead suits or other things that tend to confuse people new to the genre. The game comes in a small box, but it's basically a deck of cards and a small bag of thick cardboard tokens. So you could easily fit it all into a deck box instead, if you wanted to compress it down further. In fact, that's probably a good idea, because the box the game comes in has no thumb cutouts, making it a little hard to open. That's maybe a small niggle, but it's something that I always pick up on. I appreciate it probably makes the game more expensive to manufacture, but struggling to open the box annoys me, at least a little. The art style is really fitting, reminding me of lino prints for the card backs and the overall box and rulebook, and 1960s holiday poster art style for the card faces, both of which really fit the surfing dream in Big Wave. The cardstock is of great quality, and the cards are really easy to shuffle. As always, I can't fault Newell Industries, or should I say Digital Games, for the production, bar the thumb cutouts. So, if you want to ride the Big Wave, then try your hand at this really fun and quite different must-not-follow trick-taking game. I'll see you in the sea.
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1: 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Role Patron Sean Newman, Magic Champion John Risley, Castle Guards David Miller and James Naylor, Dice Masters Alex Bardi, Paul Grogan and Robin Kay, and Shining Lights Jacob Davis, Gavin Jones and Richard Simpson.

The inner courtyard goes completely quiet as dusk falls. Lantern light flickers softly against white walls and dark timbers. Servants move soundlessly like a gentle breeze, tending to gravel paths and manicured trees. Deeper inside the fortress,

From the start, the White Castle tickled my brain. Everything feels carefully arranged like an expertly pruned bonsai. It is also very zen, like a perfectly cared for Kare Sansui, a Japanese gravel garden. It's an exquisite puzzle that is different every game and continues to change as you play, like the dance of gracious geishas. Each individual part is simple, but together they create something amazingly deep. The White Castle is a dice worker placement game, just like Eternal Palace or the recent The Druids of Edera. However, The White Castle injects a lot more drama into the simple mechanism, like a good kabuki. High-value dice are no longer always the best choice. Low-value dice are often more attractive, as they trigger your lantern bonuses, which give you precious extra resources. That means you can convert a tiny advantage into a great benefit through careful planning, echoing how Kuge would gain influence at the Emperor's court. Taking turns is straightforward. You choose a dice, place it in a worker space, and resolve the action. That's it. Yet, what you're really trying to do is build an engine. One part of it is growing your lantern bonuses. The other is placing your gardeners, warriors, and courtiers onto the board, thereby giving you more resources, food, iron, and mother of pearl, which are essential. However, to place your meeples, you need resources first, which drives a cyclical action economy. The real satisfaction comes when your actions begin to connect. Placing a meeple often gives you another action, which may give you more resources or allow you to place another figure, and so on. Those chains, which you need to carefully construct, often matter more than anything else. The engine supports your goals, but the chains are what truly drive your success. With only 3 rounds in total and just 3 actions per round, there's very little room for maneuver. 9 actions is all you have to play with. That means that every decision counts. You have to make the most of everything you do, and it rewards careful planning while forcing you to prioritize what you do first. At the same time, you can never plan too far ahead. The action spaces change as the game progresses. Every time you move a courtier through the palace, you not only improve your lantern bonus, but you also change the actions available. Combined with the variable setup, which alters the available options from the start, this ensures that no two games will ever feel the same. It's this constant change that gives the White Castle its replayability. It also means you need to play it many times to really master it. Your first game will already feel very satisfying because the rules are pretty simple and quick to pick up. The setting of Japan in 1761 helps here. It allows you to make sense of the connections within the game.

0: But pretty quickly, usually within an hour or so, there's no reason why you couldn't set it all up once more immediately after your first play. During a second game, your approach will become more focused. You will begin to see how to chain actions more effectively, and therefore how to extract more benefits from each dice placement. By the third game, you will start to look at how others might be navigating the same puzzle. Yes, there is planned action in the White Castle, but it's rarely confrontational. Other players' actions are never irrelevant. In the same way, what you do will have an impact on others at the table. One reason for this is that dice are taken from a shared pool and action spaces are limited. So when someone claims a dice you need for your plan or takes a space you were hoping to use, it can disrupt your plans quite a bit. The other reason is how the action spaces change when a courtier enters the palace. These interactive elements are rarely dramatic, but they do matter, given how few actions you have in total. Blocking and shenanigans are possible, but rarely decisive. So while the game is definitely not a multiplayer solitaire experience, much of your attention will be on your own plans. You're building your engine, managing your resources, and trying to create the most efficient chains of actions possible. When you have a turn where multiple options are equally important, it's worth seeing which one of them may slow down another player. However, a lot of the time you really just need to focus on your own game. As you can tell, it takes time to truly master the White Castle. The balance between resources, placements, and timing is delicate, and finding that balance is part of the appeal. I've only ever played the White Castle online, but it is clear that the game is beautiful. The artwork by Joan Galdier is elegant and fits the setting, giving the game a strong visual identity. The board is well structured without feeling cluttered. The iconography might take a little time to learn, but it will all become very intuitive quite quickly, probably within the first few turns. It is worth noting that cultural advisors were involved in the creation of the game. It's definitely reassuring to know that care was taken in representing Japanese culture correctly and appropriately. Not having to face a Western, romanticized and often slightly racist view of what is usually called the exotic Far East is so refreshing. Ultimately, what makes the White Castle so great is its pace. A game can take 45 minutes once you've played it a few times. That makes it easy to bring to the table, and perhaps more importantly, easy to play again straight away. The game is also not a puzzle you solve once. The goal is to find the right balance between everything you do, your resources, your meeples, and your timing, to maximize what you can achieve with your 9 precious actions, where the game shifts and changes around you at the same time. As you get better, the game reveals new challenges to you that are interesting and exciting. So, for those who love dice worker placement and a shifting puzzle, the White Castle offers a deeply satisfying experience that is distilled into a short playtime, elegant design, and an ever-changing puzzle that I'm always happy to return to anytime.
1: Shine.

Hello and welcome to the Tabletop Games Blog topic discussion. The New Old: Classic Games versus the Cult of the New. Like a lot of people, the board game hotness excites me because it potentially offers new mechanisms or clever twists on something familiar. Sometimes a new game draws me in because it has my favorite setting. When I finally hold the new game in my hands, the excitement continues. When I read the rulebook, set up the game and pull levers or push buttons to see what happens. Yet, as amazing as new games often feel, the ones I return to most often are games that have become familiar friends. Somehow, knowing them so well has not made them any less interesting, but it has changed what I enjoy about them. Of course, I love new board games because they allow me to discover what they have to offer. I want to see what happens when I try out different strategies. Sometimes they work, sometimes they don't. Sometimes it's because of how good my strategy is, and sometimes it's because of how everyone else reacts to it. Either way, I keep learning something new. New board games also have the potential to contain something truly new and different. They offer the possibility of finding something that I had never seen before, such as a mechanism I've never encountered previously, or a game with a clever twist on a familiar mechanism. At other times, a new board game is simply exciting because there's a theme I really love. For example, I might pick up a game set in the world of Dune. Even when I have no idea whether the game will actually work for me, the draw of an exciting setting often gets the better of me. It is only when I play it that I decide whether or not it was worth it. Anyway, whatever the actual reason, there's always something optimistic about opening a new game. Every new board game offers the possibility of becoming a new favorite that stays in your library. Even when I have no idea whether I'm looking at something I will enjoy once and maybe never again, or something that I will still be playing many years from now, it's exciting. The uncertainty is part of the fun. However, the excitement of discovery eventually changes. I learn how the game works and discover its possibilities. I stop asking what the game can do and start finding out what I can do with it. That transition is where familiarity becomes interesting. Learning a new board game is a bit of work. Even when the rules are straightforward, understanding the available actions, figuring out how mechanisms interact, and everything else takes effort. After a few plays, much of that effort disappears, of course. You no longer need to think about how the game works, you can simply play it. Tapestry is a good example for me. Its giant decks of cards and countless factions mean that every game will be different. At the same time, I also know the game's rhythms extremely well by now. I've played it enough times that I can lean into the randomness, rather than constantly trying to control it. My friends are just as familiar with it as I am, which means we can chat while we play. Then somebody plays a particularly mean card and suddenly everyone is paying attention again, especially when somebody else finds a way to counter it. I get a similar feeling from Gnar. Even though I'm less familiar with it than I am with Tapestry, I still know it well enough that the basic decisions don't require too much of my attention. Instead, I can concentrate on what everyone else is doing. The game's familiarity gives me mental space. Instead of spending my energy remembering the rules, I can think about timing. As you can see, I don't think familiarity produces boredom. Instead, I think it often produces the opposite. Once I know a game well, I can appreciate things that I might have missed while learning it. I can notice a small opportunity, anticipate another player's intentions, or simply enjoy the rhythm of the game. The game becomes comfortable without becoming passive. I know how to operate it, but I still have reasons to pay attention. One
Once I become comfortable with the board game, my attention usually shifts towards the other players. I no longer need to spend quite so much time working out what I can do. Instead, I can keep an eye on what everyone else is doing. That player interaction can make a familiar game feel remarkably fresh every time. The White Castle gives me exactly that experience. I know the game well enough that I can know what it asks of me. The board presents a set of opportunities and I understand what those opportunities mean. Yet the game is never exactly the same because everyone at the table makes different decisions, forcing me to react. If you take the space I wanted, I have to adapt. If you create an opportunity I had not considered, I can take advantage of it. Obsession is similar in that respect. The room tiles provide plenty of variety, but I'm equally interested in what the other players are doing. I might notice somebody buying a particular room and immediately understand what their goal is. I might also see that somebody has failed to plan ahead enough and is now struggling on a critical turn. Once I know the game, those moments become easy to spot and they become part of the enjoyment. Chess offers the extreme version of the same idea. I can know the board and the rules perfectly well, yet another player can still force me to respond in ways I did not expect. The game is set up exactly the same every time, but the way my opponent plays can give me a different experience. For me, that is one of the most powerful sources of enjoyment of an otherwise familiar game. Repeated play does more than make me better at a game though. Eventually it gives the game a sort of history. When I play the same game with the same friends many, many times, particularly a card, action or other decision can get a meaning that has nothing to do with the rules, because remember what happened the last time somebody used it. That shared history is most apparent for us in Tapestry. The game has developed its stories and memorable moments. We know some of the cards so well that playing one can immediately provoke a reaction. Somebody can play a particularly unpleasant card and everyone knows exactly what they have done. Someone else can find a way to encounter it. We are not just resolving the effects printed on the card. We are also responding to everything we already know about playing the game together. We are telling our own story that is at the threshold of the magic circle of the game and the reality of our friendship as people. A new game cannot provide that same experience. Everyone is still learning its rules and trying to figure out how everything works. Playing cards or taking actions are just a way of pulling levers and pushing buttons. They haven't developed any further meaning to us yet. It takes you playing the game a lot, making many mistakes, discovering different strategies and many other things before you can build memories together. Of course, if a board game keeps coming back to the table, you eventually develop a kind of shared language. You know what certain decisions mean. You remember the ridiculous thing that happened 3 games ago. At that point, playing the game means replaying some of your shared history as well. I have to remind myself that every evergreen was once new when I find myself looking at another new board game release coming down the crowdfunding path. Tapestry, The White Castle, Obsession and Gnar all had their first play once. Newness is not the opposite of an evergreen game, but can be the beginning of one. I need new games if I want to discover new favourites. The exploration of a new board game is important as well as exciting, because it gives me the opportunity to find something worth returning to, and I wouldn't want to lose that part of the hobby. With a new board game, I explore the game itself. With a familiar game, I discover what I can do within it. I can respond to an unexpected card in Tapestry, adapt to a changing board in The White Castle, recognize an opportunity in Obsession, or watch how another player approaches Gnar. I know enough to stop thinking about the rules and start thinking about the possibilities. Perhaps that is why my favorite games don't need to surprise me every time. They give me just enough variation to keep me adapting, just enough interaction to keep me watching, and just enough familiarity to let me relax and enjoy the experience. More importantly though, they give me a reason to sit down with the same people over and over again. Our hobby will always offer yet another new board game,
with yet another new mechanism and yet another amazing setting to explore. Yet sometimes I would rather open a game I already know well. After all, I have spent years discovering what those games are, but I'm still finding out what we can do with them. Thank you for listening to this Tabletop Games Blog Topic Discussion podcast. Please check the description below for links mentioned in this episode, as well as to the written version of this article on the blog. If you enjoyed this episode, please subscribe, give us some stars, or leave a review. 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So thank you again for listening, and I hope to see you again soon. This podcast was made possible by the generous help of my supporters. Role Patron Sean Newman, Magic Champion John Risley, Castle Guards David Miller and James Naylor, Dice Masters Alex Bardi, Paul Grogan, Robin Kay and Sam Ford, and Shining Lights Jacob Davis, Gavin Jones and Richard Simpson. You put down a bowl of soft food, and moments later you hear the jingle of her collar. Here she comes. First she pauses at the conservatory door and watches you for a while. You eagerly point at the wonderfully fresh food, enticing her to come in and eat. She turns away to look out into her domain, our back garden. Eventually she strolls over, in her own time. Of course, whether she is ready for her lunch, when she eats, or indeed where she eats, is all her own choice. As her pet dad, you just take Cat, by Gareth Edwards from Gibson's, with art by Juliana Eigner. Take Cat wants you to get playing as quickly as possible. Setup is as simple as tempting a curious cat over with a delicious treat. You shuffle the deck, give everyone their starting hand of three cards, and off you go. It's important for a family game to get to the table quickly and easily, and Take Cat achieves this perfectly. There's no long rulebook and no complicated turn order. Everything immediately makes sense. Within seconds, everyone is ready to create their own menagerie of feline friends. The goal in Take Cat is really simple. Everyone tries to play pairs of cards that make up a cat, where one card shows the front of the cat and the other its back end. You put your cat in front of you, and once you have five, the game immediately ends and you win. The problem is, like in real life, the purring pets won't necessarily stay with you. It is possible for other players to tempt them away and add them to their fluffy school bundle. They just need to play a matching front or back of one of the cats in front of you with a higher number. Every card is numbered 1 to 5. So if you have a cat made up of a front 3 and a back 2, for example, another player can steal it from you by playing a matching front 4. Your front 3 is discarded and the upgraded 4-2 cat happily slinks over to the other player. Of course, once you have a 5-5 cat in front of you, she is safe. She's decided to stay with you and curl up in a warm ball of fur. However, getting to a 5-5 isn't easy. Early rounds in Take Cat are relatively peaceful. Everyone adds to their own little collection of cats, trying to do the best with the cards they have. However, that calm doesn't last. Before long, your cats get stolen by other players, much like real cats, who get bored and wander off. Once players have created a few cats, everyone starts to look around the table to see which cat might be ready to find a new owner. One moment you're proudly admiring your cats, and the next you're watching as one of them happily strolls over to another player. So while you know it's actually another player stealing the cat from you, it feels more like it was the cat's decision to leave you. After all, cats have always had their own ideas about where they belong. The whole neighborhood belongs to them. At some point, the game really ramps up. One player will have four cats and be about to win. That's when others will try to bring them down a peg, or rather cat.
Yet, as they steal a cat from the lead player, they themselves end up with four and are possibly one turn away from victory. That constant possibility that someone might win when it's their go again keeps everyone involved, even when it's not their turn. Everyone gets involved and tells the person whose turn it is to steal the cat from whoever is about to win. It's really fascinating to see how even less competitive players suddenly get fully into the game. Once someone does finally clinch their fifth cat, the game is over. However, Take Cat doesn't take long to play, so it's easy to play again and see who can be the best cat mum or dad this time around. Take Cat is a really fun family game that works for a wide age range. Younger children will enjoy the game as much as grown-ups because there's just enough decisions that give players a feeling of agency without making it all too complicated for kids. The player count range is also wide. I've played the game with 2, 4 and even 5 and it all works great. Generally though, the more of you there are, the more lively the game will get, because there'll be more cats wandering between homes. The illustrations also really support the family feel, with different cats drawn in a simple children's book cartoon style. They are really colourful. The artwork gives Take Cat its charm and each cat feels like a unique character rather than just a way to score. Take Cat works because it emulates what we all know about cats. They are never really yours. You might think of yourself as the cat's parent and provide the food, cozy blankets, lovely toys and everything else, but it's really your feline friend who makes all the important decisions. The game recreates this through very simple card play. Players celebrate when they get a new cat, but immediately worry whether she might wander off anytime soon. The game is definitely not a deep strategic game, but its appeal comes from being accessible, offering friendly competition and telling stories of cats who do what they please. Take Cat is quick to teach, easy to bring to the table and filled with enough unpredictable moments to make every game feel different every time. Some of the best games are not about controlling everything, but about accepting that, just like real cats, some things will play out in unexpected ways.

Kaleidoscopic Games, the history of colors in board games. Color is one of the first things I notice when opening a new board game. Bright player pieces, colorful resources, and beautiful illustrations immediately grab my attention. Colors tell me where to look and how the game is organized. Yet, like around 1% of men, I have protanomaly, a mild form of red-green color vision deficiency. I often see pink or purple flowers as blue, and when driving in fog, I see cars' rear lights much later than other people. So I appreciate when I can rely on something other than color to tell me what I'm looking at. In this article, I want to explore a century's worth of board game history and look at how color vision considerations have changed over time. For much of board games' history, color did the heavy lifting. Color was, and in many ways still is, used to identify player pieces or otherwise organize and classify information. I think we can all agree that the use of colors makes sense, but can also create an accessibility issue. Yet back in the 19th and even the 20th century, nobody talked about color vision requirements. Board games were generally designed under the assumption that everyone saw colors in pretty much the same way. Ludo is a good example. Players control pawns of a single color, which are easy to distinguish when they're still in their starting locations, but when they're on the shared track, color alone identifies who owns each piece. Over time, some board games began to offer other visual clues. Monopoly groups properties using colored title bars. Yet, every property also has a name and fixed position around the board. Players looking for Mayfair don't have to rely on color. People mostly know where these properties are on the board. Acquire has a similar approach, distinguishing hotel chains through names, logos, and colors. Scotland Yard identifies transport tickets through colors, icons, and text, making them relatively easy to distinguish, but the detective pawns still rely entirely on color. Catan's resources have distinctive artwork and names, yet roads, settlements, and cities are purely based on color. None of these games seems to have been designed with color vision in mind, yet they all illustrate an important principle, double coding as it's now known. It's about representing the same information in multiple ways, through more than one visual clue. That makes it easier to recognize even when one of those cues is less useful to a particular player. Around the turn of the millennium, board games started to enter a new phase. Board games became larger, artwork more detailed, and individual games asked players to absorb more and more information at a glance. Graphic design was no longer simply about making a game attractive, it had become an essential part of teaching players how the game worked. Some designers tried to solve the problem by giving colors some help, by adding shapes or other visual clues that don't rely on good color vision. Ticket to Ride is a good example of this transition. While the original edition didn't double code colors, in later printings, every colored route on the board is paired with a unique symbol, and the train cards also use the same symbols. Players can identify routes through color, symbol, or both together. Unfortunately, double coding stopped there. The colored plastic trains themselves still only use color and nothing else. So while one part of the game embraces the new solution, another continues to follow a much older design philosophy. That makes Ticket to Ride feel like a bridge between different eras of board game design. Other board games followed a similar idea. Splendor, for example, identifies each of them through its color, distinctive illustration, and name, allowing several ways to recognize the same resource. Azul pairs every tile color with a unique pattern, making the designs just as useful for identifying different tiles as the colors. Even players with typical color vision often recognize the patterns before consciously seeing the colors beneath them. So rather than replacing color, both games show that additional information makes things easier, not just for people with color vision issues. Yet publishers still almost never mentioned when color vision deficiencies were being addressed. At the same time, the conversation was beginning to change.
During the 2010s, designers, publishers, reviewers, and players increasingly discussed why color considerations mattered. Color was still doing the same job, but it was no longer expected to work on its own. Dr. Michael James Herron and Pauline Belford at Meeple Like Us played a very important role in that change by reviewing games from the perspective of players with different accessibility needs. Their articles on colorblindness argue that relying solely on color creates unnecessary barriers, while highlighting how names, symbols, patterns, and other visual cues make games easier to understand, not just for people with specific color vision needs. Clearer graphic design, stronger information hierarchy, and redundant visual cues improve the experience for anyone learning a new game, playing under poor lighting, or trying to interpret a busy board from across the table. At the same time, publishers also became more open about accessibility in board game design. Still My Games, for example, describes accessibility as an ongoing journey rather than a finished achievement, explaining how feedback from players continue to shape improvements in future games. That philosophy is significant because it treats accessibility as a normal part of board game development, instead of an optional extra added at the end. Improving how information is conveyed becomes an important aspect of improving the overall design of a board.

included multiple visual cues without drawing attention to them. Newer releases began explaining those choices in their rulebooks and showcased them in their marketing, making color vision accessibility a core part of the design process, rather than leaving players to recognize the benefits for themselves. One of the clearest examples comes from Bombix adopting color ad in their games Sea Salt and Paper, Gnar and Pixies. The system had become part of the publisher's wider graphic design philosophy rather than just being a lip service offering in a single game. Those games are the next logical step rather than a sudden revolution. Monopoly and Acquire unintentionally reinforced information through several visual cues. Ticket to Ride, Splendor and Azul showed how double coding could improve accessibility, even if accessibility was actually never mentioned explicitly. Sea Salt and Paper, Gnar and Pixies then make those design decisions visible, explaining why they matter and who benefits from them. Suddenly, color vision accessibility had become one of the reasons for creating good graphic design in the first place. Looking ahead, the latest chapter in the color vision story is already beginning. ColorSim, announced this year, has been designed specifically for board games and made freely available for publishers to adapt. Unlike ColorAd, which originated outside the hobby, ColorSim has been created with board games in mind from the outset. Whether it becomes widely adopted remains to be seen, but the ambition itself feels significant. Instead of each publisher developing their own approach, the project aims to create a shared visual language that players will recognize from one game to the next. If the vision becomes reality, understanding a board game's components will become even easier for a wider range of people. I've been playing board games for many years. At the beginning of my journey, I only ever really noticed whether a game looked attractive. I hardly thought about whether its colors were easy to distinguish, despite having a mild red-green blindness myself. Over time, I found myself noticing icons, patterns, shapes, and symbols that were used as alternatives to color, working alongside them. Looking at the history of board games, I don't think there is one single game that transformed color vision accessibility overnight. Ludo shows how early games depended completely on color. Monopoly and Acquire showed that reinforcing information through multiple visual cues can happen even if more by accident than by intent. Scotland Yard and Catan are halfway there, with one part of the game using double coding while the rest still depends entirely on color. Ticket to Ride, Splendor and Azul illustrate how better graphic design gradually reduced reliance on color alone. Then, Uno, Sea Salt and Paper, Gnar and Pixies show how publishers are beginning to make color vision decisions intentional. Finally, ColorSim is a possible shared visual language. If we think about it, we all know that the clearest designs are the most accessible ones. Players with color vision deficiencies definitely benefit from double coding, but so does anyone learning a new game, playing under poor lighting or viewing the table from further away. Color is still undoubtedly one of the most integral parts of a modern board game's presentation, but icons, shapes, and carefully chosen colors can no longer be an afterthought. Color hasn't become less important, but designers have discovered that the clearest message is often communicated in more than one way.

Teleradio 1 Board Game Corner. 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

0: Teleradio 1, Luna. Der stimmungsvolle Abend vom Gardasee. Jeden Abend ab 22 Uhr auf Teleradio 1.
1: I look up from the ground to see your sad and teary eyes. You look away from me and I see there's something you're trying to hide. And I reach for your